0: Support for TPR comes from St. Mary's University, celebrating 12 years of Run With Purpose 5K for the neighborhood. 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Details at stmarytx.edu/5K.
1: The question is no longer whether we can end AIDS. The question is whether we choose to end AIDS. The ends is no longer limited by science, it's limited by inequality, by political choices.
2: What I find crazy is that under his first administration, Trump was actually pretty good on HIV, both abroad and within the United States. It was almost a pet issue for him. I think he wanted, like, it's hard to say exactly what happened behind the scenes, but I think it ties to his sort of ceding of control to Elon Musk at the very beginning of last year. And then I think a lot of people probably in his ear who've been clamoring for changes for a long time. Oftentimes when you sort of confront the administration about these changes, and I have spoken to the State Department about their sort of HIV funding, they will tell you that this is because there were problems with PEPFAR to begin with, that it was too directed by sort of liberal or liberal coded nonprofits from the United States or from Europe, and that these countries ought to be spending money on their own healthcare. And this is like a change that we've always needed. And you know, there are some limited elements of truth to that. There are reformers within PEPFAR that for many years have called for countries to take more ownership of their own health programs for like logistical reasons. It just makes more sense for it to be run by a country there. And that's something that the Trump administration has been advocating for. While they might be saying in their rhetoric that they still care about HIV prevention, particularly in certain communities, it's being deeply affected on the ground in ways that are going to set people back for probably a long time, unfortunately.
3: But this isn't something that can't be undone?
2: Yes and no. I think some of the damage is unfortunately already done. But at the same time, if we remember 2003, we know how quickly things can come together too. And that's possible as well in the future. Again, especially because we have all of these new sort of interventions. So while things are really scary right now, it definitely doesn't mean that things can't change moving forward.
3: The aforementioned reason to be hopeful when we're back on Today Explained.

0: As Alamo Colleges marks its 80th year serving South Texas, TPR brings you Celebrate Opportunity, voices along the pathway to success.
1: My name is Josiah Rodriguez. I'm student trustee of Alamo Colleges. We have 88,000 plus students, so it's a title I wear very proudly. And in Texas, we're the only college to have a student trustee's voice. I go to all the board meetings. We meet with a lot of the student leaders across the different campuses that we have, from Northwest Vista to St. Phillips College. I'm constantly at those schools just to get an insight of what's going on the campus. When I started, I told my mom, like, if I'm going to go into college, I want you to get your GED. They have a program there at SAC. When I became student trustee, I feel like one of the biggest accomplishments happened. I walked my mom on the stage when she got her GED. As trustee, I got to be on the stage, and when she came down, I gave her the biggest hug, and, you know, I cried a little bit. But it's just been so amazing, and just seeing what we really do for every student, I can't even put it in words. I'm grateful.
0: This has been another Celebrate Opportunity story from the Alamo Colleges, whose support made this segment possible.

0: In terms of the scientific roadmap towards getting a truly effective vaccine, researchers have never been more excited than they are today.
1: Science journalist Ailey Dalgan wrote about it for Vox.
0: I mean, basically since the day that we discovered the virus over 40 years ago, people have thought, well, it's an infectious agent. We should try to develop a vaccine. And pretty quickly, people narrowed in on the obvious target, which is a protein called envelope. It's the protein on the outside that the virus uses to kind of latch on to our cells and infect our cells. And so it seemed like, okay, well, we found the virus. We found this great target on its surface. You know, we should be able to get a vaccine. But here we are 40 plus years later, and it didn't work out that way.
1: Right. I mean, as a general consumer of the news, I don't feel like I'm often reading about an HIV vaccine. What have been the greatest barriers to its success?
0: I think what scientists realized in recent years is that they kind of needed to go back to the drawing board. There were several high-profile attempts in years past. It's been a while, where they thought, okay, we've got a prototype vaccine. Let's put it into large, you know, efficacy trials in Africa or in India, and put tons of money and effort and resources into it, only for the vaccine to come up empty and fail in those trials. And so the scientists thought, okay, whatever we're doing isn't working. This envelope protein that we thought was the ideal target, we still think it's a good target, but something about the targets that we're going after within it are not eliciting the type of immune responses that we need. So we need to really do our immunological homework, do the analysis, and figure out what it is exactly that we need to get an effective product.
1: And what is it?
0: Well, HIV, when it comes to its envelope protein, most of it is basically kind of a decoy. The part that the immune system sees changes really easily. It's not that important to the virus, so they can just mutate. And so whenever we would try to go after it, our vaccines wouldn't work. And so when scientists then looked deeper into what it is that gets you kind of a truly effective immune response, the kind that is going to neutralize all the different viruses that are out there, all the HIV viruses that are out there, with all its variability, they realized that we were kind of going after the wrong part of the envelope protein. And the part that gets you the kind of immune response we need is kind of hidden, and only a small minority of people who are naturally infected develop those immune responses. And so the key was, what we can now see in those rare individuals is that they have these immune responses, but it's even more complicated because they don't just get them right away. What the immune system does is it kind of matures over several months, even years, as it learns and evolves to recognize those key parts of the virus. And so in order to do that in a vaccine, researchers now think they basically need to give a series of components, kind of a series of different pieces of that envelope protein in the right order with the right timing to kind of nudge and carve out exactly the immune response that we want. And they think they basically know how to do that, although there's a fair amount of trial and error that will be necessary going forward to kind of refine that strategy.
2: After years of research, a breakthrough has finally been reached.
3: On the Medical Watch, a new HIV vaccine offers hope for eliminating the disease.
1: How big a deal is this moment for the people who've been at it for decades, if they're even still around?
0: Yeah, I mean, the HIV vaccine research field has a lot of old timers, that's for sure, both here in the United States, but also in South Africa. There have been researchers like someone at the University of Cape Town, an infectious disease specialist I spoke with named Linda Gail Becker. She's been at this for decades, and she told me how she was so excited. They had finally developed this first in Africa designed vaccine trial with components discovered by African scientists, and they were all set. She had gone to the manufacturing plant and seen the vaccine getting made. They were all meeting in Tanzania last year at the beginning of the year just to kind of work out the last details. And that's when President Trump, got back into power and signed his executive order disbanding USAID. And the thing is that this trial was reliant on a $45 million grant from USAID, and it all kind of disintegrated before their eyes.
1: Now, Ailey, we came to you for hope. No, we can't just go back into this death spiral.
0: Oh, I'm sorry. I mean, they have salvaged some of the trial. They were able to get some funding from the South African Medical Research Council, and some nonprofits stepped up, like the Gates Foundation and the Wellcome Trust. But it's a lot less money. And one of the kind of weird things about right now is that the scientists are more excited than ever. They think they know what they need to do, but they need the funding to do it.
1: But you also mentioned that there are like research challenges. What are they?
0: Well, the field is at this trial and error period where they want to do a lot of these small scale trials to prepare for the big one once they figure out the right pieces to put into the final product. I'd say, getting those trials funded remains a huge challenge, and especially because one of the key technologies that could really speed up this research, namely mRNA, is also under attack politically.
1: Uh-oh. mRNA right. Enters the chat.
4: The vaccines for COVID-19 cleared the threshold for emergency use in less than 11 months. The secret behind this speed is a medical technology that's been developing for decades. The mRNA vaccine.
5: Growing backlash over President Biden's vaccine mandate.
6: After reviewing the science and consulting top experts at NIH and FDA, HHS has determined that mRNA technology poses more risk than benefits for these respiratory viruses.
0: Oh, God, yeah. So it's not just that the U.S. is pulling out from HIV funding generally, but now we're talking about mRNA vaccines. And the key advantage here of mRNA is kind of the same thing that was the key advantage with the COVID fight. It's really fast. I mean, if you want to create a vaccine, you just enter the string of genetic letters into a computer and you can order the sequence and basically manufacture the vaccine very quickly. Obviously, HIV is not an emergent pathogen like COVID was, but the researchers are at this point now where they want to run small-scale trial, do the analysis, learn from it, design the next vaccine, and then run another small-scale trial. And the mRNA lets you kind of get from one trial to the next really quickly in a way that if you're using other vaccine technologies, it can take a year or two just to manufacture your product for the next trial, and that would really slow things down. But of course, we've got a vaccine skeptic heading our health department, and mRNA vaccines in particular have become part of the, the COVID fight and the culture wars. So it's especially fraught as we pull away from not only HIV research generally, but mRNA technology more specifically.
1: Well, let's do some alternate history here just for fun. Let's just say there is someone who flips the switch and there is a resumption of the funding levels that we've seen in the past. If not, who knows, more funding. Let's say with all the money in the world and the support, what are the impediments? How soon do we see this? What kind of difference does it make? How many millions of lives do we save?
0: I mean, at the moment, over a million people are still dying from HIV/AIDS every year. So a truly effective vaccine that could have, even a 50% efficacy would save hundreds of thousands of lives every year. There are still real scientific issues. I mean, some of the vaccines have caused some weird side effects. They're trying to work out what that's all about. They need to figure out all the right pieces and the components. At the moment, in order to kind of nudge the immune system in the right direction, it takes many shots, up to 8 in some of the monkey studies. That's not really feasible, so they need to get that down to, 3, say. But there are technologies like slow release depots that you could, say, you know, implant in your arm and it would release the pieces of the vaccine over the course of months in the right order at the right time. And there are companies that are developing that technology. So I think with the right minds being focused on this problem and with the adequate level of investment, I truly think we will have a vaccine within a decade.
1: And then we get to save millions of lives.
0: And then we get to save

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1: How about an HIV vaccine for some hope?
2: Well, scientifically, we're in a more exciting time than ever when it comes to developing an effective HIV vaccine. There are challenges, both in terms of the actual research and obviously the kind of funding environment around it, but

Both Ailey and Sarah wrote about the fight against HIV recently for Vox.com, which is also the engine that powers Today Explained. Kelly Wessinger made this episode. Jolie Myers edited with help from Miranda. Kelly Wessinger made this episode. Jolie Myers edited with help from Miranda Kennedy and David Tadashore, and Patrick Boyd mixed. Gabriel Dunatov did the due diligence. I'm Sean Ramos for him. Tomorrow it's

TPR's Luminaries, presented in collaboration with the San Antonio Report and Centro San Antonio, invites you to the intersection of thought leadership and civic action. Luminaries on the Horizon with CPS Energy is a breakfast conversation on Thursday, August 6th at Texas Public Radio's Edmond Emilio Nicolas Media Center. 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

0: This week on Texas Matters, can American democracy be protected from the ground up? Former Austin Mayor Steve Adler says cities may become the front line, even the fallback, when national institutions fall. Adler discusses his new memoir, Hot Seat, Hot City, and what he learned leading Austin through explosive growth, political conflict, homelessness, protest, and the battle with the state. That's on Texas Matters, Friday at 12:30 on Texas Public Radio.
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1: The thing that I thought I needed to cling to in order to be the guy that I was, in order to have the relationships that I had, in order to sort of keep my reputation among my friends, or to deal with my shame when I was around quite all these sort of toxic things that I think plague so many young men. Here I found this thing that I could tap into those same exact things, take them enormously seriously, and find the truth in them. I know the truth in that stuff. And here I was, I could use it, you know, one level to have a job, but two, and much more importantly, to hopefully reach folks and I think to tap into things that I feel is the thing that I love most about art, is when you tap into a color or to a sound or to an emotion that we know that we felt, that we know that we've seen, we know is part of the experience, but we can't really label it, mm-hmm. and say, oh yeah, I felt that. Mm-hmm. I know that. I know that guy. I've seen mm-hmm. that guy. I see that kind of pain. Mm-hmm. And that was the blessing of my career, without a doubt.
2: Let's take a short break. If you're just joining us, my guest is actor John Bernthal. We'll be right back after a break. This is Fresh Air.
0: 50 years ago this fall, the members of the band, Levon Helm, Robbie Robertson, Richard Manuel, Rick Danko, and Garth Hudson, were worn out after years on the road. Ready to hang it up, they planned a big blowout bash on Thanksgiving Day, and the show was filmed by none other than Martin Scorsese. We'll be screening The Last Waltz at the Alamo Drafthouse Park North on August 4th. 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
0: 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It's 11 o'clock.

0: I'm Norma Martinez, and here's what's featured right now on TPR.org. License plate cameras spur privacy concerns. San Antonio's Pride District wants your input on public art to honor the city's queer history. And why 1963's HUD, starring Paul Newman, is the definitive Texas film. 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
1: 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It's 12 o'clock.

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1: Intense heat and strong winds are fueling major wildfires across much of southern Europe. We hear the latest from French wine country on the next morning edition from NPR News.

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1: I'm Dr. Anthony Lizerwitz, and this is Climate Connections. From Little League tournaments to preseason football practices, young athletes often play outside on hot summer days. And as the climate warms, they're increasingly at risk of heat-related illness. Jessica Murphy, an assistant professor of exercise and sports science at the University of North Carolina at Chapel Hill, says kids in some communities are more vulnerable than others. The dangers are often greatest in cities because concrete and asphalt absorb heat.
2: We can experience much higher temperatures in these areas than others that have more green spaces.
1: And she says youth sports teams often lack resources to help keep kids safe, like cold water immersion tubs to use in an emergency, or professional athletic trainers who are experts in player safety.
2: Their presence alone can be such a luxury, and not every child has access to those things.
1: In low-income areas, teams may also lack access to air-conditioned buildings, so they cannot move inside on extremely hot days. So Murphy says it's important for coaches and families to be aware of the risks of extreme heat and take steps to keep all young athletes safe. Climate Connections is produced by the Yale Center for Environmental Communication. To learn more about climate change, visit climateconnections.org.
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5: Good morning, I'm Layla Faldin. Last month, we told you about a mission to save a NASA satellite that was losing momentum in orbit. The plan was to send up a second spacecraft that would give the falling telescope a nudge. That rescuer, called Link, now has some problems of its own. It's spinning and some of its equipment isn't working right. The plan is to use Link's thrusters to slow the spin and stick to the mission. No word on if there's a plan to send up another spacecraft after it. It's Morning Edition.
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7: Some competitors in the AI race want government to put the brakes on. From American Public Media, this is Marketplace Tech. I'm Megan McCarty-Carino. More than 1,000 workers at top AI labs signed an open letter this week calling on the government to deliberately set the pace of this fast-moving technology. Some sort of international framework like we've had for nuclear or genetic research. The signatories include the CEO of Anthropic and research leaders from OpenAI, Meta, and Google DeepMind, ostensibly rivals, concerned that intense competitive pressure and rapid advancement heighten the risks of AI. The letter comes after a disclosure from OpenAI last week that it lost control of its models during testing and they hacked into another company. Here with more is Anita Ramaswamy, columnist at The Information.
8: I think it's not the first time we've seen calls for, you know, this sort of thing, but I think the timing of it is really notable because this is just happening after the OpenAI Hugging Face incident where, you know, the model was trying to basically, you know, pass this test and ended up hacking sort of by accident, or maybe I guess, you know, we don't know what the model's true intentions are, but by accident hacking the system that it wasn't supposed to access. And so I think this is a really big sort of wake-up call and moment where people in AI and users of AI models are realizing that maybe this stuff is not as safe as we thought it was. And it's a critical time to make sure that systems are secure.
7: Yeah, I mean, AI companies in the US up until maybe the last couple months, have largely been sort of left to self-regulate. But it seems like often when the labs reach a kind of threshold where they're potentially, you know, violating their own guidelines, we've just seen them sort of change course, change the guidelines. And I think there are suggestions that this OpenAI incident may have sort of violated some of, OpenAI's own guardrails. But I think it raises this interesting question about, you know,

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1: To try to mitigate those negative externalities. But obviously, a big source of tension in the AI industry in general, right?
2: Yeah, it's not just OpenAI, I think, is the other point worth mentioning here. Like, Anthropic has had to make some hard decisions about some of their most powerful models and which companies to release them to. And I think this is something that the whole AI industry is working through right now, real time, of, you know, how to what extent do they need to self-regulate versus expecting some sort of government policy on this. And so if you look at the signatories of the letter, I mean, Dario was on there, Anthropic CEO. We saw OpenAI's chief scientist. We saw Meta's chief AI scientist also sign off on this. So I think it's really not just an OpenAI problem, but that OpenAI Hugging Face incident was almost a catalyst for this conversation to get reopened.
1: That's Anita Ramaswamy at The Information. This conversation was part of our Tech Week in Review segment. You can find it on our website, marketplace.org/techbites. Jesus Alvarado produced this episode, and special thanks to Nicholas Guillong for production help this week. Gary O'Keefe and Charlton Thorpe are our engineers. Daisy Palacios is the supervising producer. Nancy Fargali is the executive producer. I'm Megan McCarty-Carino, and that's Marketplace Tech. This is APM.
3: This is Bird Note.
4: An evening baseball game isn't the only thing illuminated by the bright stadium lights. High in the air, countless flying insects are drawn to them. And those insects are a perfect snack for the game's avian attendees. Common nighthawks swoop with their wide mouths open to hoover up the flying insects under the lights, performing aerial stunts over the athletes on the ground. Common nighthawks belong to the nightjar family, a group of birds with long wings and big mouths that are adept at hunting in the air. Nighthawks have gray and brown feathers that help them blend in on the ground. In the sky, though, these birds stand out. Vertical white wing stripes glow bright even at dusk and dawn, when they're most active. To show off for potential mates, male nighthawks use a display called booming. They dive so that air makes a loud boom as it passes over their wings.
5: Hot dogs! Yeah, hot dogs!
4: The next time you're enjoying your snacks at the game, just know that the birds are enjoying theirs, too. For Bird Note, I'm Michael Stein. This episode is sponsored by 7-year-old Quinn Sedgley, who wants everyone to help birds and wildlife.
6: On a Friday, this is Morning Edition from NPR News. I'm Michelle Martin.
7: And I'm Leila Fadel. For the second time, a company says its AI has gone rogue. Anthropic said Thursday that its AI model Claude broke out of its testing environments to hack into the systems of three other organizations. Just last week, OpenAI disclosed that two of its models escaped and breached the online platform Hugging Face. Diego Munoz is a tech reporter for Punchbowl News and joins me now to discuss. Good morning.
8: Good morning.
7: Is this normal, AI models just breaking out and hacking other systems?
8: Shouldn't be, right, Leila?
7: I mean, yeah.
8: So, yeah, it's the second time that it happens in a span of about a week. It's a pretty serious security incident, and the AI companies don't really know what's going on.
7: Are there any federal regulations on these models or anything in place to create accountability?
8: There isn't, not right now. There are several proposals on Capitol Hill to regulate what's called frontier AI, which is these very advanced AI models, but none of them have actually passed yet, and it's an issue that lawmakers are currently grappling with in a very intense way.
7: I want to ask you about something the president is doing. He issued an executive order in June asking federal agencies to come up with a way for companies to voluntarily share their models with the government before they're released to the public. He set a deadline of tomorrow.

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5: 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I'm Norma Martinez. BTS isn't entering their music for consideration for the 2027 Grammys. 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And it's going to be much of the same here for the next several days. Hot, muggy, 100 today in San Antonio, feeling like 107. It'll be 99 tomorrow, but feel like 108. There's only a 20% chance for rain tomorrow. Really not a whole lot of relief. It's 544 at TPR.
6: Good morning. I'm Michelle Martin. The State Department was giving a presentation at a global AIDS conference. One slide featured a map of Africa highlighting countries that get U.S. funding. All six countries were mislabeled. Nigeria had somehow found itself in the Sahara Desert and had gotten much bigger. The Ivory Coast was no longer on the coast. The department apologized and said someone changed the slide right before the talk. Reuters found an AI watermark on the map. It turns out some things still require human intelligence. It's Morning Edition.
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0: It's Morning Edition from NPR News. I'm Leila Fadel.
6: And I'm Michelle Martin. Good morning. One of the biggest names in pop music is boycotting the Grammys. K-pop supergroup BTS says they will not allow their music to be considered for 2027. It's a protest against new Grammy categories, including an award for Best Asian Pop Music Performance. Ben Cesario covers the music industry for the New York Times, and he's on the line with us to help us dig into this. Good morning, Ben.
8: Good morning.
6: So what is BTS saying?
8: The other day, all seven members of the group announced on their social media feeds that they would not be submitting music for their latest album for the Grammys. And they said, "We hope that music can be heard and loved for what it is, rather than being divided into region or language." And that was taken as a very sharp protest against this new Grammy category that they announced just a month ago, Best Asian Pop Music Performance.
6: So what did the Recording Academy say, or what was their argument when they announced these new awards, and have they specifically responded to BTS?
8: When they announced the award, they said it would cover a bunch of different kinds of music in Asia. K-pop, of course, the big one, but also J-pop in Japan and C-pop in China. And they said this would kind of cover the whole territory. It's something that's been debated within the Grammy organization for a long time about how to recognize this, you know, explosive popularity of K-pop, which has been growing, you know, for more than a decade. But immediately this award was criticized by fans who felt that it would sort of marginalize the genre, that paradoxically by recognizing it and creating the award, it might wind up sticking all of the artists into that category and ignoring them when it came to the big awards like Album of the Year.
6: Is that true, though? I mean, does that happen? If you're in one of these categories, you don't get considered for the big awards like Album of the Year?
8: It's not actually true. I mean, if you submit a music for a particular genre category, and the Grammys have dozens of them, they have rap and country and classical and jazz, you can still be eligible for the big awards, the ones that are on television. But it is often the case, since the voting of the Grammys is very political and it involves thousands of members of the Recording Academy, that sometimes artists don't make it to the very top awards, but they get recognized in some of the lesser categories.
6: Well, you know, we've kind of heard this before. I mean, there's this question about specific categories. There's even an entire Latin Grammys. So does this feel different?
8: I think it does.

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1: The Grammys were not recognizing Latin music as much as they should by creating the separate category, and I think that's what they've run into with BTS and K-pop now.
2: So before that, you go, just 15 seconds here, how much leverage does a mega group like BTS have? Do you think this protest is going to work?
1: I think they have a lot of leverage. I think that they can force the Grammys to try to address it somehow, but it puts the Grammys in a tight spot.
2: Okay, that's Ben Cesario. He covers the music industry for the New York Times. Thank you. And this is Morning Edition from NPR News. I'm Michelle Martin.
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5: This week on Texas Matters, can American democracy be protected from the ground up? Former Austin Mayor Steve Adler says cities may become the front line, even the fallback, when national institutions fall. Adler discusses his new memoir, Hot Seat, Hot City, and what he learned leading Austin through explosive growth, political conflict, homelessness, protest, and the battle with the state. 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
3: Good morning, you're listening to Morning Edition on Texas Public Radio. I'm Norma Martinez. Some construction projects are still working right now on I-35 North between O'Connor and Judson, and on 410 East near Austin Highway. There will be some weeknight construction happening over the weekend at the I-10-1604 interchange on the city's far northwest side. It will involve the complete closure of I-10 main lane in both directions at 1604. Again, these are all overnight closures Friday, Saturday, and Sunday evening. It's 551 at TPR.
6: Inflation may be cooling, but the outlook for food prices doesn't look so good.
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6: From Marketplace in Washington, I'm Kimberly Adams. The inflation data that came out yesterday showed the pace of price increases slowed a bit in June, but that may be a short-lived reprieve, especially when it comes to food. Prices for commodities like wheat, corn, and rice could jump 10 to 18% by next summer because of the ongoing wars in Iran, Russia, and Ukraine, plus what is forecast to be a super El Nino this year. That's according to a new analysis from the Eurasia Group. J.P. Morgan issued a similar warning last week. Marketplace's Samantha Fields has more.
8: When the U.S. and Israel attacked Iran in February and the Strait of Hormuz closed, Nick Kraft at Eurasia Group was worried food prices would spike.
9: When it comes to commodities and retail food prices, I didn't see as big of a jump as I expected.
8: A big part of the reason there wasn't as much disruption as many people expected is that last year's crop yields were strong.
9: Coming into 2026, we had huge grain harvests that were buffering some of the food shortage worries and food price increase expectations.
8: But Kraft says those buffers are shrinking and the disruptions to global food supply chains are growing.
9: When you layer new weather patterns, potentially destructive weather patterns, on top of already a very sort of geopolitical tense situation, makes for a very uncertain and kind of worrisome environment.
8: It also makes it likely that food commodity prices will rise in the coming year, and eventually the prices we see at the grocery store will too.
10: At the farm level, this would be viewed as a good thing.
8: Grant Gardner at the University of Kentucky says farmers have had a rough few years, with commodity prices being too low to make a profit, so they would like to see them rise.
10: That said, from the consumer point of view, it's very different because you

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1: This week on Texas Matters, can American democracy be protected from the ground up? Former Austin Mayor Steve Adler says cities may become the front line, even the fallback, when national institutions fall. Adler discusses his new memoir, Hot Seat, Hot City, and what he learned leading Austin through explosive growth, political conflict, homelessness, protest, and the battle with the state. That's on Texas Matters, Friday at 12:30 on Texas Public Radio.
2: 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Hello, I'm Henry Cisneros. The most recent amendment to the Constitution is, ironically enough, one of the first to have been introduced by the first Congress in 1789. It states, "No law varying the compensation for the services of the senators and representatives shall take effect until an election of representatives shall have intervened." The Congressional Pay Amendment sat dormant until 1982, when a student at UT Austin wrote a paper on the amendment and launched a campaign to formally enshrine it in the Constitution. The 27th Amendment was ratified in 1992, over 200 years after it was first introduced.
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4: Good morning. You're listening to Morning Edition on Texas Public Radio. I'm Norma Martinez. Still to come on Morning Edition, we'll take you on a bike ride near Abilene. It's coming up here in about 6 minutes here on TPR. It's 77 in San Antonio, Eagle Pass at 79, where it feels like 83, Laredo at 80 and feels like 86. Looking at a crash this morning on San Antonio's east side, I-10 east near Ackerman blocking the left lane. This is TPR.
5: Good morning, I'm Layla Faldin. Last month we told you about a mission to save a NASA satellite that was losing momentum in orbit. The plan was to send up a second spacecraft that would give the falling telescope a nudge. That rescuer, called Link, now has some problems of its own. It's spinning and some of its equipment isn't working right. The plan is to use Link's thrusters to slow the spin and stick to the mission. No word on if there's a plan to send up another spacecraft after it. It's Morning Edition.
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5: It's Morning Edition from NPR News. I'm Leila Faudel.
0: And I'm Michelle Martin. Good morning. Just weeks after one of the most successful World Cups ever, there's a major dispute involving soccer's governing body. FIFA proposed inviting private investment in a newly created division in the hopes of raising $20 billion. Among the investors is Thrive Eternal, launched by the brother of President Trump's son-in-law, Jared Kushner. A number of national soccer federations in Europe are threatening a boycott if the deal goes through. We're going to ask Roger Bennett what this is all about. He is the founder and CEO of the soccer-focused Men in Blazers Media Network. Roger, just when you thought you could take a break, here we are. Welcome back.
7: It's always lovely to hear your voice, well, even though the football world is on fire.
0: Well, thanks for that. So in a social media post late last night, FIFA said, quote, "Nobody is selling football," unquote, and that, quote, "our planned consultation process was disrupted by incorrect media reports." So first, what is your understanding of exactly what this plan from FIFA is?
7: Yeah, this one is a complicated one, people. And no one watches football for this. We love to watch Lionel Messi thrill. This is like watching, you know, loving hot dogs and just because you like to see how the sausage is made. But the football world is in a stage of civil war, Michelle. The Times of London was shown a 25-page sales deck from FIFA entitled FIFA Forward Enterprise Member Materials, which has plans devised by the FIFA president, Gianni Infantino. Many of your listeners will have seen him a lot during the World Cup, to pursue a spin-off of the organization's commercial business into a new company, JP Morgan. We're going to fundraise. We're going to sell off 20%, essentially, of FIFA to a round of investors. And yes, you nailed it. The head investor is Joshua Kushner, the brother of Jared Kushner, Donald Trump's son-in-law. This plan's come out of nowhere. It takes a lot to shock football bureaucrats. This has kind of done it. None of us become football fans to follow this. It's really, football makes you feel alive. This conversation makes you feel the opposite.
0: Okay, well, we'll try to get through it somehow. But so what reporting is it that FIFA's taking issue with?
7: They're saying this is, no one's selling this off. There's a plan. Don't worry. You know, the subsequent news broke that FIFA's offered any of their 211 nations who support the plan $40 million over the next 2 years for stepping up and supporting it. The response has been fascinating, immediate, the equivalent of going nuclear. Takes a lot to unify Europe, Michelle. So congratulations to FIFA for doing that. Because the proposal sparked an immediate and massive backlash across the football world.
0: Yeah, why is that?
7: Well, number one, there's always a power struggle within football. This is not a battle between good and evil. UEFA, though, the European football governing body, it's a group of 55 nations that include the biggest in the game, France, Germany, England, World Cup winners, Spain. You know, they had 6 of the 8 quarterfinalists at the World Cup a couple of weeks ago. They have the most commercial muscle. They met and threatened to boycott all future FIFA events until this plan is revoked. The darkness is, Michelle, the Women's World Cup is just 330 days away. And that's what's being ultimately the first line of attack.
0: What's your best guess on whether this happens or not?
7: This is such a fast-breaking story. It's incredibly impossible to tell. But I can tell you what, it makes

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2: 50 years ago this fall, the members of the band Levon Helm, Robbie Robertson, Richard Manuel, Rick Danko, and Garth Hudson were worn out after years on the road. Ready to hang it up, they planned a big blowout bash on Thanksgiving Day, and the show was filmed by none other than Martin Scorsese. We'll be screening The Last Waltz at the Alamo Drafthouse Park North on August 4th. 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
4: You're listening to Morning Edition on Texas Public Radio. I'm Norma Martinez. Hundreds of cyclists descended on the small West Texas town of Buffalo Gap last weekend. The Tour de Gap coincided with the last weekend of the more popular Tour de France. KACU's Allison McCall takes us to Buffalo Gap to meet some of the cyclists who are riding for a cause.
5: Before sunrise on Saturday, riders unloaded bicycles, checked tire pressure, and chatted with friends beneath the oak trees in Buffalo Gap. Some were preparing for their first Tour de Gap, and others were returning for the 43rd year of one of the big country's longest-running cycling events. This year's event featured routes ranging from 11 miles to 100 kilometers, with proceeds benefiting the Presbyterian Medical Care Mission. First held in 1983, Tour de Gap is described as the classic midsummer ride, and it attracts riders from across Texas. Bike Town owner Jim McDonald has volunteered with Tour de Gap for more than 20 years, helping organize everything from rider safety to course timing.
6: This is a fun, enjoyable bike ride through a really pleasant area in South Taylor County. Lots of trees, a little bit of hills, a little bit of breeze, and this is a cool little outreach piece for the local cycling community that raises money for a good cause.
5: McDonald says the event is not geared towards professional cyclists.
6: This is an event that anybody, all skill levels, can do, and so we try and make it evident that kids and trailers and small bicycles can do it. You don't have to be a Tour de France level rider to do this event. Most of the people are just normal people coming out to have a good time and having fun.
5: That welcoming atmosphere is part of what keeps families coming back year after year. 11-year-old Cassidy Grimsley says that biking with her dad has become part of the family's summer tradition that she looks forward to.
7: You do get a little nervous. I feel like once you start riding, you just calm down and everything. And it's just fun to ride.
5: The event also serves a larger purpose, raising money for a local nonprofit. This is the second year proceeds have benefited the Presbyterian Medical Care Mission, which provides health care for local uninsured patients. Executive Director Brady Harwell says the clinic works to keep care affordable, even though the actual cost of providing that care is much higher.
8: As a charitable clinic, we do charge our patients very nominal fees, but the average patient of ours only pays about $15 to be seen by a doctor, get about 3 or 4 labs that they need to kind of peek under the hood and see what's going on with their health, and about $3 to get the medications that they need. So $15, as an organization, it costs us to deliver per patient closer to about $200.
5: Harwell says that community support, including events like Tour de Gap, helps cover that difference, allowing the clinic to continue serving uninsured patients without passing the full cost onto them.

0: ride's impact extends beyond the dollars that it raises. Cyclists say the friendships and traditions built over four decades are what make Tour de Gap worth returning to. Hardin Simmons rider Aiden Seekins finished second overall in the 50-kilometer race after winning the event last year. But even for one of the day's fastest riders, competition isn't what defines Tour de Gap.
1: The goal is to have fun, which Tour de Gap does an amazing job doing that, and so we're happy to come out again and represent. So.
0: Seekins says everyone leaves with the same accomplishment, regardless of how far they ride.
1: There's some people who haven't ridden for months, who this is their first time riding. Some of us have been doing training plans and getting set up, and so then you all finish together, and at the end of the day, you did 11 miles, 31 miles, or 62. And so for me, it's just people getting to move. Yeah. Makes things better.
0: By late morning, almost 300 riders had crossed the finish line, collected medals and door prizes, and gathered beneath the trees to chat about the race before heading home. Organizers say they look forward to welcoming riders back to Buffalo Gap next summer for the event's 44th ride. I'm Allison McCall in Abilene.
2: Triple-digit heat isn't keeping South and Central Texans from looking for a bit of outdoor and indoor weekend fun. TPR's arts and culture reporter Jack Morgan has a few suggestions.
3: First off, tonight, head to the Cool Crest Miniature Golf Course on Fredericksburg Road, where Alvaro Del Norte and his band Grupo Tonton will be playing.
4: Hey, baby, ¿qué pasó?
5: The Cool Crest is one of San Antonio's oldest family attractions. It's a mini golf place, and I can hear my little dog barking. I'm sorry.
3: He says Grupo Tonton plays a huge variety of songs.
5: I like to think of us as the quintessential San Antonio band. We play a lot of the classic songs that were made here in San Antonio, the kind of music that you would hear down at Fiesta.
3: Grupo Tonton plays from 6:30 to 9:30. Then all weekend, and for the next two, the Woodlawn Point Theater's One Flew Over the Cuckoo's Nest. Here's Kareem Abu-Dahab.
6: It's definitely a movie that people remember and resonates well with folks. But the thing about the movie is it does lend a little differently from the play.
3: The movie netted five Oscars, and it was the perfect vehicle for Jack Nicholson.
6: And I know this may be a little bit of a gruesome shock, pun intended, but we do have an amazing moment where one of our characters is giving electric shock therapy. It will go ahead and literally light up the room. And don't be surprised if you see a whiff of smoke in the air.
3: Woodlawn Point is right across Donaldson from Thomas Jefferson High School. Then in Austin, an artist with a worldwide following. Here's Angela DeCorpo.
7: Banksy is a very famous street artist. His origins are not known publicly, which I think is great because it gives a little bit of a mystery to him and his organization.
3: Many of Banksy's works on display at Austin's Fair Market have a slight revolutionary vibe.
7: Correct. And I think he likes to poke fun of, not fun of, but he likes to expose kind of what's going on in the current political climate. Sociological climates right now, and I think he really makes people think about what's going on in the world.
3: You can find tickets and more on these three events at tpr.org. I'm Jack Morgan in San Antonio.

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1: As Alamo Colleges marks its 80th year serving South Texas, TPR brings you Celebrate Opportunity, voices along the pathway to success.
2: My name is Robert Garza. I'm fortunate to serve as the president of Palo Alto College, one of the Alamo Colleges. Every day is an atypical day, so you never know what the day is going to look like. It's pretty exciting to have an opportunity because one day you're meeting with students, then you're doing a faculty orientation or discussion. Then you're off at a business and industry talking about how we could potentially partner. And so it's this collective approach that we have, and every day is a different day. I don't look at my job as work. I look at my job as my opportunity to serve, and it's something I'm very passionate about. And so I never think of it as work and never have. And I get rewarded every year at graduation when I get to shake the hands of our graduates, whether they're earning their GEDs, their certificates, their associate's degrees, and now bachelor's degrees at our institution. And that is meaningful for me because I get to talk to the parents and their families, and I know the challenges and the mountains that they've overcome just to set foot in the door.
1: This has been another Celebrate Opportunity story from the Alamo Colleges, whose support made this segment possible.
3: Good morning. You're listening to Morning Edition on Texas Public Radio. I'm Norma Martinez. There are still a lot of places that rely on remote work. Why it's not happening in all industries or even across the country equally. You'll hear more on Marketplace Morning Report coming up at 7:51 on TPR. It's 78 in San Antonio. It feels like 80. Del Rio at 77, Castroville 76. Today heating up to 100 in San Antonio, but feeling like 107. And it's going to be much of the same for the next several days. It's 7:44 at TPR.
4: Good morning, I'm Michelle Martin. The State Department was giving a presentation at a global AIDS conference. One slide featured a map of Africa highlighting countries that get U.S. funding. All six countries were mislabeled. Nigeria had somehow found itself in the Sahara Desert and had gotten much bigger. The Ivory Coast was no longer on the coast. The department apologized and said someone changed the slide right before the talk. Reuters found an AI watermark on the map. It turns out some things still require human intelligence. It's Morning Edition.
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0: It's Morning Edition from NPR News. I'm Leila Faldin.
4: And I'm Michelle Martin. Good morning. One of the biggest names in pop music is boycotting the Grammys. K-pop supergroup BTS says they will not allow their music to be considered for 2027. It's a protest against new Grammy categories, including an award for Best Asian Pop Music Performance. Ben Cesario covers the music industry for the New York Times, and he's on the line with us to help us dig into this. Good morning, Ben.
6: Good morning.
4: So what is BTS saying?
6: The other day, all seven members of the group announced on their social media feeds that they would not be submitting music for their latest album for the Grammys. And they said, "We hope that music can be heard and loved for what it is, rather than being divided into region or language." And that was taken as a very sharp protest against this new Grammy category that they announced just a month ago, Best Asian Pop Music Performance.
4: So what did the Recording Academy say, or what was their argument when they announced these new awards, and have they specifically responded to BTS?
6: When they announced the award, they said it would cover a bunch of different kinds of music in Asia. K-pop, of course, the big one, but also J-pop in Japan and C-pop in China. And they said this would kind of cover the whole territory. It's something that's been debated within the Grammy organization for a long time about how to recognize this, you know, explosive popularity of K-pop, which has been growing, you know, for more than a decade. But immediately this award was criticized by fans who felt that it would sort of marginalize the genre, that paradoxically, by recognizing it and creating the award, it might wind up sticking all of the artists into that category and ignoring them when it came to the big awards like Album of the Year.
4: Is that true, though? I mean, does that happen? If you're in one of these categories, you don't get considered for the big awards like Album of the Year?
6: It's not actually true. I mean, if you submit a music for a particular genre category, and the Grammys have dozens of them, they have rap and country and classical and jazz, you can still be eligible for the big awards, the ones that are on television. But it is often the case, since the voting of the Grammys is very political and it involves thousands of members of the Recording Academy, that sometimes artists don't make it to the very top awards, but they get recognized in some of the lesser categories.
4: Well, you know, we've kind of heard this before. I mean, there's this question about specific categories. There's even an entire Latin Grammys. So does this feel different?
6: I think it does. I mean, it's reminiscent of the Latin Grammys a little bit, but in that case, they created an entire separate organization, an entire separate show about 25 years ago to recognize how popular Latin music had become. Even so, there's always been complaints that the Grammys were not recognizing Latin music as much as they should by creating the separate category. And I think that's what they've run into with BTS and K-pop now.
4: So before I let you go, just 15 seconds here, how much leverage does a mega group like BTS have? Do you think this protest is going to work?
6: I think they have a lot of leverage. I think that they can force the Grammys to try to address it somehow, but it puts the Grammys in a tight spot.
4: Okay, that's Ben Cesario. He covers the music industry for the New York Times. Thank you.
6: Thank you.
7: They don't know us. They don't know us. They don't know us. They don't know us.
4: And this is Morning Edition from NPR News. I'm Michelle Martin.
0: And I'm Leila Fadel.
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2: 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I'm Norma Martinez. Construction continues on I-35 North between O'Connor and Judson. I'm sorry, it looks like it's now between Thousand Oaks and Weidner. That little construction zone keeps shifting. It's on I-35 North again between Thousand Oaks and Weidner, where two right lanes are closed, causing about a 20-minute delay and back up to Waltham. And construction happening overnight during the weekend includes the closure of I-10 in both directions. At 1604 on the city's far northwest side. And again, these are happening in the evening hours over the weekend, not during the day. It's 7:51 at TPR.
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3: From Marketplace in Washington, I'm Kimberly Adams. The inflation data that came out yesterday showed the pace of price increases slowed a bit in June, but that...

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3: TPR's Luminaries, presented in collaboration with the San Antonio Report and Centro San Antonio, invites you to the intersection of thought leadership and civic action. 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
1: 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You're listening to Morning Edition on Texas Public Radio. I'm Norma Martinez. Construction on the northeast side is still tying up traffic on I-35 North between Thousand Oaks and Wheatner. Looks like at least an hour delay with backup to Walsum. And there's big construction closure happening over the weekend, but it's only going to impact traffic in the overnight hours. I-10 is going to close at 1604 in both directions on the far northwest side overnight Friday, Saturday, and Sunday. 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
5: Good morning, I'm Layla Faldin. Last month, we told you about a mission to save a NASA satellite that was losing momentum in orbit. The plan was to send up a second spacecraft that would give the falling telescope a nudge. That rescuer, called Link, now has some problems of its own. It's spinning and some of its equipment isn't working right. The plan is to use Link's thrusters to slow the spin and stick to the mission. No word on if there's a plan to send up another spacecraft after it. It's Morning Edition.
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5: 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I'm Layla Faldin.
6: And I'm Michelle Martin. Good morning. Just weeks after one of the most successful World Cups ever, there's a major dispute involving soccer's governing body. FIFA proposed inviting private investment in a newly created division in the hopes of raising $20 billion. Among the investors is Thrive Eternal, launched by the brother of President Trump's son-in-law, Jared Kushner. A number of national soccer federations in Europe are threatening a boycott if the deal goes through. We're going to ask Roger Bennett what this is all about. He is the founder and CEO of the soccer-focused Men in Blazers Media Network. Roger, just when you thought you could take a break, here we are. Welcome back.
7: It's always lovely to hear your voice, even though the football world is on fire.
6: Well, thanks for that. So in a social media post late last night, FIFA said, quote, "Nobody is selling football," unquote, and that, quote, "our planned consultation process was disrupted by incorrect media reports." So first, what is your understanding of exactly what this plan from FIFA is?
7: Yeah, this one is a complicated one, people. And no one watches football for this. We love to watch Lionel Messi thrill. This is like watching, you know, loving hot dogs and just because you like to see how the sausage is made. But the football world is in a stage of civil war, Michelle. The Times of London was shown a 25-page sales deck from FIFA entitled FIFA Forward Enterprise Member Materials, which has plans devised by the FIFA president, Gianni Infantino. Many of your listeners will have seen him a lot during the World Cup, to pursue a spin-off of the organization's commercial business into a new company, JP Morgan. We're going to fundraise. We're going to sell off 20%, essentially, of FIFA to a round of investors. And yes, you nailed it. The head investor is Joshua Kushner, the brother of Jared Kushner, Donald Trump's son-in-law. This plan's come out of nowhere. It takes a lot to shock football bureaucrats. This has kind of done it. None of us become football fans to follow this. It's really, football makes you feel alive. This conversation makes you feel the opposite.
6: Okay, well, we'll try to get through it somehow. But so what reporting is it that FIFA's taking issue with?
7: They're saying this is, no one's selling this off. There's a plan. Don't worry. You know, the subsequent news broke that FIFA's offered any of their 211 nations who support the plan $40 million over the next 2 years for stepping up and supporting it. The response has been fascinating, immediate, the equivalent of going nuclear. Takes a lot to unify Europe, Michelle. So congratulations to FIFA for doing that. Because the proposal sparked an immediate and massive backlash across the football world.
6: Yeah, why is that?
7: Well, number one, there's always a power struggle within football. This is not a battle between good and evil. UEFA, though, the European football governing body, it's a group of 55 nations that include the biggest in the game, France, Germany, England, World Cup winners, Spain. You know, they had 6 of the 8 quarterfinalists at the World Cup a couple of weeks ago. They have the most commercial muscle. They met and threatened to boycott all future FIFA events until this plan is revoked. The darkness is, Michelle, the Women's World Cup is just 330 days away, and that's what's being ultimately the first line of attack.
6: What's your best guess on whether this happens or not?
7: This is such a fast-breaking story, it's incredibly impossible to tell, but I tell you what, it makes House of the Dragons look like a rom-com, this power struggle.
6: Okay. All right, that's Roger Bennett, founder of the Men in Blazers Media Network. Raj, thank you.
7: Huge love.

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1: You're listening to Morning Edition on Texas Public Radio. I'm Norma Martinez. Hundreds of cyclists descended on the small West Texas town of Buffalo Gap last weekend. The Tour de Gap coincided with the last weekend of the more popular Tour de France. KACU's Allison McCall takes us to Buffalo Gap to meet some of the cyclists who are riding for a cause.
2: Before sunrise on Saturday, riders unloaded bicycles, checked tire pressure, and chatted with friends beneath the oak trees in Buffalo Gap. Some were preparing for their first Tour de Gap, and others were returning for the 43rd year of one of the big country's longest-running cycling events. This year's event featured routes ranging from 11 miles to 100 kilometers, with proceeds benefiting the Presbyterian Medical Care Mission. First held in 1983, Tour de Gap is described as the classic midsummer ride, and it attracts riders from across Texas. Bike Town owner Jim McDonald has volunteered with Tour de Gap for more than 20 years, helping organize everything from rider safety to course timing.
3: This is a fun, enjoyable bike ride through a really pleasant area in South Taylor County. Lots of trees, and a little bit of hills, a little bit of breeze, and this is a cool little outreach piece for the local cycling community that raises money for a good cause.
2: McDonald says the event is not geared towards professional cyclists.
3: This is an event that anybody, all skill levels, can do, and so we try and make it evident that kids and trailers and small bicycles can do it. You don't have to be a Tour de France level rider to do this event. Most of the people are just normal people coming out to have a good time and having fun.
2: That welcoming atmosphere is part of what keeps families coming back year after year. 11-year-old Cassidy Grimsley says that biking with her dad has become part of the family's summer tradition that she looks forward to.
4: You do get a little nervous. I feel like once you start riding, you just calm down and everything, and it's just fun to ride.
2: The event also serves a larger purpose, raising money for a local nonprofit. This is the second year proceeds have benefited the Presbyterian Medical Care Mission, which provides health care for local uninsured patients. Executive Director Brady Harwell says the clinic works to keep care affordable, even though the actual cost of providing that care is much higher.
5: As a charitable clinic, we do charge our patients very nominal fees, but the average patient of ours only pays about $15 to be seen by a doctor, get about 3 or 4 labs that they need to kind of peek under the hood and see what's going on with their health, and about $3 to get the medications that they need. So $15, as an organization, it costs us to deliver per patient closer to about $200.
2: Harwell says that community support, including events like Tour de Gap, helps cover that difference, allowing the clinic to continue serving uninsured patients without passing the full cost onto them. The ride's impact extends beyond the dollars that it raises. Cyclists say the friendships and traditions built over 4 decades are what make Tour de Gap worth returning to. Hardin-Simmons rider Aiden Seekins finished second overall in the 50-kilometer race after winning the event last year. But even for one of the day's fastest riders, competition isn't what defines Tour de Gap.
6: The goal is to have fun, which Tour de Gap does an amazing job doing that, and so we're happy to come out again and represent. So
2: Seekins says everyone leaves with the same accomplishment, regardless of how far they ride.
6: There's some people who haven't ridden for months, who this is their first time riding. Some of us have been doing training plans and getting set up, and then you all finish together, and at the end of the day, you did 11 miles, 31 miles, or 62. And so for me, it's just people getting to move. It makes things better.
2: By late morning, almost 300 riders had crossed the finish line, collected medals and door prizes, and gathered beneath the trees to chat about the race before heading home. Organizers say they look forward to welcoming riders back to Buffalo Gap next summer for the event's 44th ride.

0: I'm Allison McCall in Abilene.
1: Triple-digit heat isn't keeping South and Central Texans from looking for a bit of outdoor and indoor fun. TPR's arts and culture reporter Jack Morgan has a few suggestions for the weekend.
2: First off, tonight, head to the Cool Crest Miniature Golf Course on Fredericksburg Road, where Alvaro Del Norte and his band Grupo Tonton will be playing.
3: Hey, baby, ¿qué pasó?
4: The Cool Crest is one of San Antonio's oldest family attractions. It's a mini golf place, and oh, beautiful. Can hear my little dog barking. I'm sorry.
2: He says Grupo Tonton plays a huge variety of songs.
4: I like to think of us as the quintessential San Antonio band. We play a lot of the classic songs that were made here in San Antonio, the kind of music that you would hear down at Fiesta.
2: Grupo Tonton plays from 6:30 to 9:30. Then all weekend, and for the next two, the Woodlawn Point Theater's One Flew Over the Cuckoo's Nest. Here's Kareem Abu-Dahab.
5: It's definitely a movie that people remember and resonates well with folks. But the thing about the movie is it does lend a little differently from the play.
2: The movie netted 5 Oscars, and it was the perfect vehicle for Jack Nicholson.
5: And I know this may be a little bit of a gruesome shock, pun intended, but we do have an amazing moment where one of our characters is giving electric shock therapy. It will go ahead and literally light up the room. And don't be surprised if you see a whiff of smoke in the air.
2: Woodlawn Point is right across Donaldson from Thomas Jefferson High School. Then in Austin, an artist with a worldwide following. Here's Angela DeCorpo.
6: Banksy is a very famous street artist. His origins are not known publicly, which I think is great because it gives a little bit of a mystery to him and his organization.
2: Many of Banksy's works on display at Austin's Fair Market have a slight revolutionary vibe.
6: Correct. And I think he likes to poke fun of, not fun of, but he likes to expose kind of what's going on in the current political climates. Sociological climates right now. And I think he really makes people think about what's going on in the world.
2: You can find tickets and more on these three events at TPR.org. I'm Jack Morgan in San Antonio.

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1: I'm Maria Hernandez Ferrier, and I am Emeritus President, Texas A&M, San Antonio. Growing up in Prospect Hill in the Barrio, higher education was nowhere on the radar. In fact, little Mexican girls, the big thing was you were going to get married right after high school, and that was your life. By the time I turned 30, I was a single mom, divorced. My mother knew a lady who oversaw some of the communities for MHMR. The wonderful woman who ran it, her name was Carol Toole, and she was a speech pathologist. She said to me, "Maria, why don't you go to college?" And I said, "Because I'm not college material." And she said, "No, you are college material. And Maria, if I pay your first semester at San Antonio College, there you go." San Antonio College started my trajectory, and Alamo Colleges makes that happen.
0: This has been another Celebrate Opportunity story from the Alamo Colleges, whose support made this segment possible.

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3: From WHYY in Philadelphia, this is Fresh Air. I'm David Bean Cooley. Today, we remember Irish singer-songwriter Glenn Hansard. He got his start busking on a Dublin street and dropped out of high school, ironically, at the urging of the school's headmaster, who told him,
4: "You're in this school, you're not learning a thing, you're frustrating all of the teachers, and I know you love music, so I have an idea."
3: When you're kneeling, which was to give busking a try and come back to school if he failed. But Hansard succeeded. He formed the rock band The Frames and co-starred in and wrote the music for the indie-Irish film Once, and went on to a successful solo career. Hansard died Wednesday in a motorcycle crash. He was 56. Also, Kevin Whitehead pays tribute to Tony Bennett, who would have been 100 years old next week. And Justin Chang reviews the new film, I Want Your Sex. First, the news.
5: Live from NPR News, I'm Lakshmi Singh. President Trump is holding a cabinet meeting at Camp David in Maryland this hour. He is defending his domestic agenda of tariffs, addressing high health care costs, and investment initiatives, all of which he says benefit U.S. workers. The secretaries of state and defense who've helped the president spearhead the U.S. war with Iran are sitting on either side of Trump. The Republican leader is also defending his hardline immigration enforcement campaign, citing the massive migration currently confronting Spain.
6: That's going to be a talking point for the midterms, because when you look at what happened to Spain, they don't know what to do. And it's happening again today. They're coming in by the tens of thousands. They're just invading the country.
5: About 60,000 migrants have crossed into the tiny Spanish territory of Ceuta from Morocco over the last 24 hours, according to local authorities. Spain blames human smugglers for fueling a migration crisis. There was no immediate response from the Moroccan government on the latest figures released by Spanish authorities. Michigan's primary is Tuesday. Congresswoman Haley Stevens and former public health official Abdul El-Sayed are in a fierce battle for the Democratic Senate nomination, mirroring national divisions in the party. NPR's Sam Greenglass spoke to voters in suburban Detroit.
7: Air Force veteran Joel Rutherford worries the primary is tearing Democrats apart.
8: You have candidates that are very different. And I think what happens is this passion has just become so big.
7: Rutherford is supporting El-Sayed and thinks about his choice this way.
8: We're not going to get everything we want, but we have to at least try.
7: The pro-Israel lobbying group AIPAC is also spending millions to boost Stevens and oppose El-Sayed, who supports ending military aid to Israel and has made calling out corporate money in politics a key message. Alan Wolf says he believes Stevens is the one who can beat Republican Mike Rogers this fall.
9: You cannot win in Michigan without being able to sway independents. Haley is a fairly middle-of-the-road candidate who can actually do that.
7: Sam Greenglass, NPR News, Metro Detroit.
5: The long legal battle to erase the debts of nearly 500,000 federal student loan borrowers is coming to an end. More from NPR's Corey Turner.
10: The class action suit centered on a federal rule known as borrower defense. The rule allows borrowers to ask the U.S. Education Department to erase their debts if a school ripped them off by lying about things like job prospects or salary after graduation. Advocates filed the suit in 2019 when the first Trump administration delayed discharging loans for defrauded borrowers. In 2022, the Biden administration settled, but the current Trump administration asked the courts for a delay making good on that settlement.
5: That's NPR's Corey Turner reporting. The Dow is up more than 100 points. This is NPR News.
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11: You're listening to Texas Public Radio News. I'm Norma Martinez. Harris County commissioners voted overwhelmingly this week in support of the district attorney's independent investigation into the ICE shooting death of Lorenzo Salgado Araujo. Houston Public Media's Sarah Gruno reports.
12: During a business court meeting on Thursday, commissioners voted 3-1 to pass a resolution supporting the DA's investigation. It was introduced by County Judge Lena Hidalgo and voted against by Republican Commissioner Tom Ramsey. Commissioner Rodney Ellis recently suggested that Commissioner's Court financially support that investigation. He spoke about it on Hello Houston Thursday.
13: But I wanted to make sure that we would put the financial support there. And to be honest with you, I wanted the public to know that, at least for me, and I hopefully a majority of my colleagues, that we feel the pain of that family.
12: It's not clear how much that could cost or when that proposal might be made. Commissioner's Court reconvenes on August 6th.
11: And that's Sarah Gruno reporting. San Antonio's Bonham Exchange announced Thursday it'll close for up to 5 months to install a fire suppressant sprinkler system to comply with a mandate from the city. TPR's Joy Palacios reports.
14: The Bonham is San Antonio's longest operating LGBT nightclub. It opened in 1982, but the building is more than 130 years old. In February, the bar's owners agreed to reduce occupancy to less than 300, while it started a $500,000 sprinkler system upgrade to meet international fire safety code. The deadline was August 1st, and it was denied an extension. In a statement, the Bonham's management said it had secured the financing needed to install the system, but that today would be its last day of operation until the system is complete. The Bonham was one of several bars the city began mandating sprinkler system upgrades. Another LGBT bar, Club 727, will also close due to no fire sprinklers. I'm Joey Palacios in San Antonio.
11: 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I'm Norma Martinez. It's 11:07.
3: This is Fresh Air. I'm David Bean Cooley. Glenn Hansard, the Irish singer-songwriter who got his start busking on the streets of Dublin and later became famous for playing a Dublin street musician in the Irish film Once, died Wednesday from a motorcycle crash. He was 56. Irish President Catherine Connolly said Hansard would be remembered as one of Ireland's great singer-songwriters. Bruce Springsteen, who invited Hansard in 2013 to join him on stage during a show in Kilkenny, said, "Here on E Street, we are heartbroken. We met in Ireland many years ago, and he was nothing but a great musician, a good friend, and a generous and gracious man." Glenn Hansard formed the rock band The Frames in the 1990s, made his film debut in The Commitments, playing guitarist Outspan Foster, and won an Oscar for co-writing the song Falling Slowly for the film Once, in which he starred as a struggling musician. The movie was later adapted into a Tony Award-winning musical. Hansard went on to release a number of albums as a solo artist, and he was an advocate for the homeless, performing at an annual Dublin Christmas Eve busk to raise money for people at risk of homelessness. The low-budget indie-Irish film that became an international success, titled Once, was written and directed by John Carney, who previously had been in Hansard's band, The Frames. Hansard wrote the music for the movie. In 2008, Terry Gross spoke with Glenn Hansard and with Czech singer Marketa Erglova, who co-starred in the film. Let's begin with the Oscar-winning song Falling Slowly, which they co-wrote.

0: dog. 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
1: 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And from the estate of Joan B. Kroc, whose bequest serves as an enduring investment in the future of public radio and seeks to help NPR produce programming that meets the highest standards of public service in journalism and cultural expression.
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0: Today on Fronteras, the border beats through the heart of writer Rudy Ruiz's stories. Ruiz says his love of storytelling came from his late grandmother, who lived in the Mexican border city of Matamoros.
1: And she had just great stories going all the way back. She was born in 1900, so she had great stories going all the way back to her days as a teenager during the Mexican Revolution. Just amazing stories that always inspired me. And growing up, I was a creative writer. I was a musician. And then I had this other side of my brain, the very pragmatic, strategic side that was interested in things like government and political science and, you know, entrepreneurism and things like that. So it was always a balancing act.
0: Ruiz explores that balance in his short stories and novels. Hear our conversation next on Fronteras after this break.
2: Live from NPR News, I'm Lakshmi Singh. President Trump's convened a cabinet meeting at Camp David where he gave pointed responses to reporters' questions today. He blasted GOP holdouts, including outgoing Senator John Cornyn, for failing to advance Todd Blanche's nomination for attorney general. Has to do in part with Trump's settlement with the IRS that included a controversial $1.7 billion compensation fund. On the U.S. war with Iran, Trump expressed frustration with Tehran's negotiators.
3: I'm losing faith in them. Because they do lie and they do misrepresent. Well, the other day, the five missiles were shot. We knocked them down, but we were in the midst of a negotiation. I mean, I'm waiting for Steve to call me. How's the negotiation going? And instead, I got a call from Pete that they just shot five missiles at one of our bases in Jordan.
2: Trump faces low public approval ratings in part over the war. A federal plan for addressing a water crisis affecting seven western states is now public. It seeks to curb usage, and the Bureau of Reclamation says the plan would be updated every 2 years. The Colorado River provides water to tens of millions of people, but it's facing dire drought conditions. Three lower basin states affected, Arizona, California, Nevada, could face dramatic cuts in their water use over the next couple of years. Sarah Porter lives in Phoenix, one of the major cities that relies on the Colorado. She's a director of the Kyle Center for Water Policy at Arizona State University.
4: The federal government, through the U.S. Bureau of Reclamation, which manages the reservoirs and other infrastructure, has issued what they're calling a 10-year decision framework. And it's basically a statement of the Bureau's idea of its full authority to respond to conditions on the reservoirs as they develop. You know, whatever is thrown at it, it's what the Bureau believes it has authority to do.
2: Porter speaking with NPR's Here and Now. The Trump administration wants taxpayers to pay millions in reimbursements for security around its 250th anniversary celebrations. NPR's Rachel Treisman has details.
5: The Department of the Interior is asking Congress for $10 million to cover what it says are elevated security costs for three events on the National Mall, a prayer event in May, the Great American State Fair, and the 4th of July fireworks. Congress already allocated $150 million to events celebrating America's milestone birthday. Most of that money went to Freedom 250, the White House-backed group behind the high-profile events in D.C. The group has not disclosed how much money it raised from donors. Democrats say Freedom 250, not taxpayers, should cover the additional costs. The group has more events planned for August, including an IndyCar race near the National Mall. Rachel Treisman, NPR News.
2: From Washington, this is NPR.
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7: This is TPR News. I'm Steve Short. The Community Foundation of the Texas Hill Country is committing $18 million to help residents and businesses recover from this month's flooding. The foundation raised more than $150 million after last year's deadly floods. Foundation CEO Austin Dixon says its previous recovery commitments will continue.
8: Every promise we made is a promise that will remain today. Every housing commitment will continue. Every mental health investment remains. Every family we committed to helping will continue to receive that support. We are not choosing between last year's survivors and this year's survivors. We stand with both.
7: More than $11 million will support housing recovery in Kerr County. Another $5 million will fund small business grants through Lift Fund, and four nonprofits will share $1.7 million for emergency assistance. A San Antonio ethics panel is seeking more information before ruling on a complaint against District 2 Councilman Jalen McKee Rodriguez. The complaint alleges McKee Rodriguez improperly posted a constituent's email address on his personal Facebook page after she used a racial slur against him. McKee Rodriguez acknowledged the address should have been redacted. The panel requested another written response on whether he used his position to unfairly harm a private citizen before making a final determination. It's going to be sunny and hot today with a high around 100. Right now in San Antonio, it's 89 degrees with a heat index of 97, 91 in Llano, and 86 in Del Rio. 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
0: Welcome to Fronteras, a program that explores issues at the border and beyond through the lens of arts, culture, and history. I'm Norma Martinez with Texas Public Radio in San Antonio. South Texas native Rudy Ruiz paints the border with words in stories that span generations and genres. His 2014 debut short story collection, Seven for the Revolution, is seeped in magical realism. Some of the stories in the collection fed into his subsequent novels. The Resurrection of Fulgencio Ramirez finds the title character waiting decades to see if he can break a curse that keeps him from true love. The origins of that curse are touched upon in the follow-up novel, Valley of Shadows, a dark murder mystery set in the complicated period after the Rio Grande officially becomes the U.S.-Mexico border. Ruiz has a background in government and international relations and public policy, a career track one wouldn't think would feed into his style of storytelling. But Ruiz finds that his generations-long ties to the border made him a natural storyteller, as he writes about characters who, like him, have had to figure out how to balance their border identities as being from neither here nor there.
1: I have, you know, like all writers, tried to spread my wings and explore other topics, other places, other themes, setting stories in different parts of the country and the world. But I always find myself coming back to the border, you know, kind of like it's my home culturally, spiritually, historically. And you know how they always say the classic axiom of, you know, write about what you know. I always feel most in my voice and comfortable writing about the border, because I guess since it was where I was born and raised and my family lived there and has lived there and continues to live there, you know, for generations and generations, it's just in my DNA.
11: What I think is really interesting is, you know, I read your bio and you don't have an MFA. You have a completely different background for somebody who's actually been acknowledged and rewarded for the writing that you've done, for the acclaimed novels that you've written. How is it that you were able to turn sort of that public policy type of background that you have into this passion?
1: I was always a storyteller. You know, I grew up in a family of storytellers. My father was just a wonderful storyteller. He also was born and raised on the border in Brownsville, Texas, and grew up there in the 1950s, first in his family to go to college. And he had just these great stories of his pursuit of his dreams as the son of immigrants from Mexico. And then my grandmother, who lived to be 101 years old, lived in Matamoros, Mexico, across the border from Brownsville. And I grew up in her household with her and my grandfather, very much in a time when you can cross the border back and forth in like 5 minutes. It was a very almost seamless existence binational existence. And she had just great stories going all the way back. She was born in 1900, so she had great stories going all the way back to her days as a teenager during the Mexican Revolution. Just amazing stories that always inspired me. And growing up, I was a creative writer. I was a musician. And then I had this other side of my brain, the very pragmatic, strategic side that was interested in things like government and political science and, you know, entrepreneurism and things like that. So it was always a balancing act. And I remember at one point I talked to my, like they had a one of the counselors at the high school that I was going to there in Brownsville. And he did one of those, you know, those Rorschach tests that they do to tell you things about your personality and so forth. And he said, Rudy, you know, you're always going to have this sort of juggling act going on, one side of you, the creative side, the other side, the strategic side. And you're part of your journey in life is going to be trying to find the balance that is right for you. You know, that balance, you know, is something that I think when you live on the border, for me, I've explored that theme a lot in my writing, in the sense like exploring whether, you know, people and characters forged and raised in a place like the border, straddling two cultures, two countries, two languages, is it almost the most natural state for some of us to be in, this state of equilibrium, if you will, always in the middle of different aspects of our lives. And so for me, finding that middle ground was always part of my life's work. I delve into in my most recent novel, The Border Between Us, of the characters and artist, Ramon Lopez, growing up in Brownsville. He has that same sort of struggle as he's growing up and coming of age, this being torn between the practical side of building on your family's sacrifices, you know, trying to build financial success in America versus his artistic and cultural calling as a painter and an artist. And so I tried to kind of capture that dichotomy in that novel. But for me, I never stopped writing. You know, I always took those stories, those inspirations. And when I went off to college and grad school, even though I was pursuing practical degrees due to also partially, I think, being steered that way by family, you know, which is something that I explore in The Border Between Us as well, how families tend to value pursuits they think are very stable and are going to provide a good income versus these very important pursuits like art and culture and music and, you know, things that we really thrive on, but sometimes they're not as steady in terms of providing an income. So I never abandoned any of that. So even though I was studying government and public policy, I was taking literature classes, I was taking creative writing workshops. You know, I was writing for a campus literary publication when I was in college. And then that just remained my dream even as I became an adult. You know, that was my dream, to write novels, to write short stories. And even as I pursued my professional career in the world of advocacy marketing and policy communications, I never stopped writing and never stopped creating. And I'm glad I didn't, because it's, like you said, it's a great passion of mine.
0: We're talking today with South Texas native and storyteller Rudy Ruiz. When we come back, Ruiz's first novels were larger-than-life stories that blended real life on the frontera with the mystical and spiritual. He took a step away from that in his most recent book.
1: I wanted to write just something that almost felt like a smaller story in a way, about like real people that felt real and that maybe more people could relate to and see themselves in.
0: Our conversation continues next on Fronteras. I'm Norma Martinez, and here's what's featured right now on TPR.org. The Bonham Exchange will close for up to 5 months for sprinkler installation. James Tallarico makes a Senate campaign stop in San Antonio. A THC ban goes into effect across Texas. Find out what's still legal. And your Weekender previews three things to do this weekend. 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That's also where you can find many of our stories translated in Spanish.
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0: Welcome back to Fronteras. I'm Norma Martinez with Texas Public Radio in San Antonio. Rudy Ruiz has explored the worlds of magical realism in his novel The Resurrection of Fulgencio Ramirez and the dark murder mystery Valley of Shadows. His most recent novel, The Border Between Us, steps away from the spirit world to examine what constitutes the American dream to a teen who finds it hard to balance life as an artist with the responsibilities of caring for his impoverished border familia. Ruiz says that novel in particular, The Border Between Us, draws heavily on his own life experience of growing up in Brownsville in the 1980s.
1: I mean, really, it's a semi-autobiographically inspired novel. You know, it's fiction, but I drew a lot from my own experiences growing up on the border. So a lot of the characters are very much inspired by people I grew up around, you know, family, friends, teachers. And I really wanted to write a very authentic, you know, genuine, heartfelt story that explored those struggles of coming of age, of trying to establish your own identity, of growing up in a very tightly knit family, and then, you know, struggling to figure out, okay, I'm part of this family, but I'm also an individual. How do I make that transition without rupturing the family dynamics? How do I figure out my own version of the American dream? And when someone realizes that as a child, his vision of the American dream, I think, is basically just a reflection of his father's vision. And his father's a very hardworking, but not very successful entrepreneur, but he's trying really hard, you know, with all his might and with a lot of chutzpah, doing everything he can, sacrificing everything, as you said, for his family. And then at some point, Ramon does start to develop his own identity, his artistry, as you mentioned. And so he has to figure out, okay, how do I strike my own path? And like you said, it's set in the 80s, and it's a coming of age story. And I, as I was writing it, I was already, you know, let's say in my 40s, and a father myself, and an adult. So there's a little bit of a nostalgic lens, I think, to it, in the sense that I was also trying to compress a little bit more of my learnings, my observations, my kind of retrospective wisdom, and try to really compress it and infuse it into this shorter span of time from childhood to the mid-20s that we follow Ramon. I think a lot happens in Ramon's life during those critical time periods. And I think for all of us, you know, those coming of age moments are pivotal moments in our lives where we take certain key decisions that can set into motion a lot of what the rest of our journey is.
11: When I was reading about Ramon, and you were very descriptive in the kind of drawings that he makes, and it brought to mind the art of Vincent Valdez, San Antonio native, who has created these, you know, large-scale, hyper-realistic works of art. And I'm wondering if his work might have inspired Ramon's output.
1: Yes, no, I'm a very visual person, and I have heard of Vincent Valdez and certainly admire his work. And it's funny that you mention him. You know, you go back to mentioning how the story is set in the 80s, and I date myself a little bit because I guess I'm a little bit older than Vincent Valdez. And I was really drawing inspiration from probably one of Vincent Valdez's influences, Jesse Trevino, also from San Antonio, also with that photorealistic style of painting that felt very evocative of place and time and community. And very Latino, you know, very Mexican-American, very, very Texas border, Southwest. So, yes, I mean, I think you totally, I'm so happy that the descriptions, I guess, in the novel of the art totally came across to you the way I intended them.
11: Another thing that I noticed about this book is that it veers away from the magical realism that's been pretty prominent in all of your other books, though there is, you know, a hint here or there of a little bit of Rudy Ruiz that we all know. But I'm curious as to why you stepped away from it for this particular story and how you plan to maybe revive it, or if you plan to revive it in the future.
1: Well, I don't know. I mean, I have thought of reviving it, but I don't. It started out as one short story. And the first short story turned out to be chapter 3 of the novel, and maybe chapter 2. It's the story where Ramon starts to sell little packets of chile from El Mercado. That was originally a short story I wrote that came out of my collection of short stories, 7 for the Revolution. My son Lorenzo, who's now an adult and a junior in college, back then he was a little kid. He and his sister used to ask me to tell them that story. It was like a bedtime story. So then they encouraged me to write it. So I wrote the short story. Then I fictionalized some things in the short story because originally the story was a true story from my own childhood.
11: Your entrepreneurial spirit coming out to rear its head, I guess.
1: On the magical realism side, I do agree with you. It was a little bit of a departure. I love magical realism. That was really the inspiration that got me into writing in the first place. And I think for this particular novel, after having written some very larger-than-life kind of very magical stories with these very heroic kind of archetypal protagonists, I wanted to write just something that almost felt like a smaller story in a way about like real people that felt real and that maybe more people could relate to and see themselves in. But at the same time, maybe a deeper story in the sense that there's nothing more meaningful than real life itself. And there's nothing more magical than real life itself.
11: Well, sort of going through your novels up into The Border Between Us, there seems to be, I think if people were to read, for example, your first novel, The Resurrection of Fulgencio Ramirez, and then they were to read The Valley of Shadows, the next novel to follow up, there's a thread. There's a curse that connects these two books. I mean, and the first two novels I'm talking about, The Resurrection of Fulgencio Ramirez, to me, that one, it's kind of like a love story that spans decades, unrequited love and stuff like that. And a part of that is because of this curse that we find out to be where it sprang in Valley of Shadows. And now Valley of Shadows, genre-like, I kind of almost place it in a Silence of the Lambs type of murder mystery, but with more of a supernatural twist. But, you know, that's where I kind of feel this thread of connection between at least those first two novels, where if you read Resurrection of Fulgencio Ramirez and then you read Valley of Shadows, you're like, oh, this is where that comes from. And so you see these connections between the two books. So can you talk a little bit about that and why you felt you needed to connect those two books somehow? What of the Fulgencio Ramirez story was still left to be untold that sort of led you into writing Valley of Shadows?
1: Yes, the curse. And the curse in the novels that you mentioned is known as La Maldición de Cajapinta. And Cajapinta was actually one of the 13 Spanish land grants that originally were created that formed what is now modern day Matamoros, Mexico, and Brownsville, Texas. But in the novels, they're fictionalized. And, you know, one of the themes that I explore a lot in those novels is machismo and the toxic effects of machismo and how destructive machismo can be to families and individuals, both the people that are, you know, sort of possessed by it or acting it out. And then, of course, the people around them. And the idea was that back at the time that the river became the border, this led to a lot of the men who owned lands along what became the American side of the border. They lost their lands. A lot of the families were dispossessed, displaced. And I think many generations of Mexican and Mexican American men have grown up along the border feeling like something was taken from them. And I felt like the machismo was perhaps in part a reaction to that. I kind of went back and, you know, in my fictional writing and historical fictional writing, I decided that the curse came from, you know, this event that happens when the Rio Grande becomes the border. I won't give it away much more. But there is a female member of the family who originally casts the curse. And so that thread goes through Valley of Shadows, explored in an earlier part of history, immediately after when the curse is formed in the 1850s and through the late 1800s. And it also takes the story out west to the border, like in the Big Bend, West Texas region, and in northern Mexico, Chihuahua. And then my next novel, Diablo Creek, which is going to be coming out next year, continues to explore the curse, but from a woman's perspective, with one of the descendants of that same family who has her own mystical powers and abilities and whose life has been shaped by the curse, but not so much herself, but by how her father was affected by the curse. So I wanted to explore the curse from the female perspective.
11: Is there anything else that you wanted to bring up during our conversation, something I didn't get a chance to talk to you about?
1: I think, as I mentioned, to me, the most important thing is, you know, really to keep sharing these stories about the border that offer, I think, different perspectives and authentic, genuine perspectives on them, and hope as well. You know, just to hopefully remind our society in any small way that I can that there's more to the border than meets the eye when you're viewing, you know, today's news or listening to today's, you know, political leaders talk about it. I think there's a human and cultural side to the border that whose potential hasn't been fully explored and tapped. And I feel like, you know, the more we strive to collaborate and find positive solutions to problems along the border, you know, the better a chance that it can be all that I dreamt it could be as a child growing up there. And as I try to convey in the books, a place where people live full and fulfilled lives, and a place where dreams are realized. I mean, you might remember in The Resurrection of Fulgencio Ramirez, there's actually a little bit of sci-fi that goes into the future and envisions a border where, you know, instead of building walls, there's been a way to build bridges that actually build like international, binational cities where people from both countries are coexisting, and not just from both countries, but from the past and the future, living and the dead.
11: Well, Rudy Ruiz, it's always a pleasure to talk to you. Thank you so much for joining us on Fronteras.
1: Thank you for having me, Norma. Always a pleasure.
0: Rudy Ruiz is the author of the short story collection, Seven for the Revolution, and the award-winning novels, The Resurrection of Fulgencio Ramirez, Valley of Shadows, and The Border Between Us. The novels are also available in Spanish. Ruiz's forthcoming novel returns to the world of magical realism. Diablo Creek is a literary thriller set in a 1970s border town. A gifted Latina exorcist is investigating demonic possessions and the aftermath of historical government-inflicted trauma on border communities. Diablo Creek is out in November 2027 by Blackstone Publishing. Fronteras editors are Dan Katz and Yvette Benavides. The program is produced by Norma Martinez and Marianne Navarro. Charanga Cakewalk composed our theme music. Hear past episodes at tpr.org and on the Fronteras podcast. I'm Norma Martinez with Texas Public Radio in San Antonio. Thanks for listening.

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0: From Texas Public Radio, this is Texas Matters, a weekly radio news magazine that looks at the issues, events, and people in the Lone Star State. Today on Texas Matters, Steve Adler was mayor of Austin from 2015 to 2023. He talks about dealing with intense development, the homelessness crisis, and how cities can fight back against challenges to democracy in Texas.
1: Mayors become the defenders of democracy in those situations.
0: This is Texas Matters from Texas Public Radio. I'm David Martin Davies. During the time that Steve Adler was mayor, Austin went through transformational growth and growing pains. Adler writes in his memoir, Hot Seat, Hot City, The Austin Mayor Story, that City Hall is where real government and democracy lives, and when done right, can improve people's lives.
1: You know, the years from 2015 to 2023 were years of pretty extraordinary change in the city and growth in the city. Austin was the fastest growing large metropolitan area for each of those 8 years. So great number of people arriving in the city of Austin. It was a period of time when Austin standing as a tech center really took hold. It was a period of time when Austin was a thought and policy leader among municipalities as a progressive city in a red state. Austin is a city that embraces change. The tolerance for taking risks is greater in this city than any city I've been in the world. It's also why Willie Nelson came here in the 70s to not only reinvent country music, but who listened to it, and Michael Dell starting a revolution in his dormitory room. And that spirit and culture of risk-taking is something that helps make this a magical place.
0: It does seem like there's this inherent tension between these two forces in Austin. One of them is the keep Austin weird side of things. The other side is make Austin wired tech part of things. Can they both exist? Has the tech and the growth and this outside money coming in, building higher Austin, these skyscrapers now that are all across the city, didn't keep Austin weird? Is that still there?
1: That is still true. I think that keep Austin weird is something that is an element of this city today. I think keep Austin weird relates to that common cultural through line of being willing to take risks. There are a lot of cities where if you try something and you fail, you get punished. You don't have access to the same capital or opportunity or networks. That's not true in this city. This is a city that has lived the old adage about failing quickly and learning and trying again. There are a lot of people that have come here. There are a lot of companies that have come here. And when I was mayor, I got asked a lot why that was so. And I used to say that I thought it was really the music and the breakfast tacos. And I meant that. I think that companies come here because the people that they want to have working for them want to live in Austin, Texas. And that those people want to live here because of the culture. There's no question but that there is increased tech folks moving here, but I think that the tech folks that move here, as opposed to moving to Miami, for example, are moving here because of that Austin culture. People are making choices, and the people that have made the choice to be here become self-reinforcing. So I think that we are both Austin as a weird place and Austin as an increasingly tech place.
0: Austin seems to be really at this friction point between the state government, which is conservative, not conservative, because we no longer have conservatives. So, and I wish we did. But, you know, this red state of Texas, Austin also being as a very progressive town. And we have a lot of tension between the city of Austin and the state government. And we've seen, like, Texas Governor Greg Abbott at times threatening to take over Austin or the police department. And there's a lot of tension between the two. What kind of experiences did you have just trying to deal with the state government while trying to put Austin on this path to growth, but also maintaining this progressive agenda?
1: You know, there's no question but that Austin is a more progressive place than the state of Texas as a whole. And that leads to conflicts in culture and in policy and program. I think it's really unfortunate when we have those disputes with the state that end up manifesting themselves on X, on Twitter, and social media. I recognize that when you haven't had a statewide Democratic official elected in Texas for 30 years, that when Republican administrations are looking for a boogeyman to be able to organize, to be able to raise money with, you can complain about the federal administration if Obama's president, but if Trump's in the administration, as it happened for 4 years of our term, the only real enemy that the Republicans can have are going to be Democratic cities, and the city that leads that in the state is Austin. So I think a lot of the angst that you see at policy levels is political and partisan in nature, and it's real unfortunate. You know, I used to go to the state to try to make the case to our state leaders that our state needs a diversified portfolio of cities the same way that someone needs a diversified portfolio in their retirement account, that we need cities like Houston and Dallas and San Antonio and Fort Worth, all great cities, but they're all different cities than Austin. They shouldn't be trying to make Austin look like all the other cities in Texas just for economic development purposes in the state generally. If Austin lost its culture and could no longer attract the businesses that we attract, those businesses don't end up going to Houston or Dallas or San Antonio. They go to Nashville or Denver or Seattle or Raleigh. Our state needs that diversified portfolio. Austin responsible for a third of the patents in the state of Texas and half the venture capital invested in the state of Texas is an engine for the state. And we ought to be celebrating the differences because of the success that brings to our state. But that was not the case. And we found ourselves on opposite sides of the state as they preempted the workforce protections, the second chance hiring protections, the policies that we adopted in Austin with respect to Uber and Lyft, plastic bag bans getting preempted by the state. We were battling with the state over COVID. You know, it's interesting to note that the mortality rate in the city of Austin was less than half the mortality rate in the state of Texas generally. If the state had had the same mortality rate that we had in the city of Austin, 25,000-30,000 Texans would not have died. I mean, that's a good thing, and the state should be celebrating that and trying to see what it is that happened here that had that result. But that's not the case, especially in today's world of extreme political partisanship, the political divides that exist, the acrimony, and quite frankly, the leveraging of people at both extremes to use those differences to organize and rally their followers and to raise political funding. It's unfortunate. But throughout this process, Austin continued to be true to who and what it is, and I hope that continues.
0: There's one particular episode during your tenure as mayor that I think kind of captures this tension between the city rule, what happens in Austin, and what the state leaders of Texas are, their vibe. And that's the killing of Garrett Foster and the prosecution and then the pardon of Daniel Perry. So on July 25th, 2020, Foster was participating in a Black Lives Matter demonstration in downtown Austin following the murder of George Floyd. Foster, an Air Force veteran, he was legally carrying an AK-47 style rifle. Perry, who was an active duty Army sergeant, he was working as a rideshare driver. He either drove into or towards the crowd, depending on your perspective. And then as Foster approached Perry's car, Perry fired his handgun 5 times and killing Foster. He was indicted and prosecuted, and he was found guilty by a Travis County jury. Then after he was convicted of murder and sentenced to 25 years in prison, Governor Greg Abbott granted him a pardon and allowed him to go free. So he still is able to carry firearms. It seems to just totally contradicts everything that Abbott says about how we have to respect juries and the process of these trials. And it just seems to be a really dividing point between the rights of protesters and the ability, if it's almost like an open season on killing protesters in Texas. So how did you see all that?
1: I thought the pardon that issued by the governor was just outrageous. And I say that without knowing the facts of what it was that happened, other than, of course, what I read in media and heard described the same way that you just described it. But I do know that there was a jury that was dutifully and lawfully impaneled. And they spent a long time hearing all of the evidence. They heard absolutely the best case that the defendant and his attorneys could make, as well as the arguments of the district attorney in Austin, in Travis County. And then they weighed that information and came to a conclusion. I don't think that any of us who did not sit through that trial could express a reasoned opinion as to whether or not he should or should not have been found guilty. At the end of the day, he was found guilty. And it's important that as a community, we respect the determination of juries. That's a big component of our judicial and justice system. So I agree with what you said, and the governor seemed to agree with those kinds of things too. Until this case happened. And I think it is an example of a political partisan kind of maneuvering that's real unfortunate, because when those things happen, it causes doubt with the institutions in our community, which are so important. I mean, in this country, we are these institutions. And so I think it was just outrageous for the governor to overrule the people that sifted through, spent time analyzing, and rendered judgment. And I think the message that it sent with that was, as you described, it was almost a sense that, you know, so long as you're shooting or killing the right people, then the law is going to look at you differently than if you're shooting or killing the wrong people. And that's not how our system of justice should be operating.
0: You think this was an injustice, what Abbott did?
1: Yes, I do think it was an injustice.
0: During your time, we saw homelessness really explode in Austin when you were mayor. Why do you think that was? What did you learn about the crisis of the unhoused?
1: Well, homelessness is a huge challenge, and it is in many, many cities across the United States. And the single most direct characteristic associated with increased in homelessness is rapidly rising housing prices. And Austin was the poster child for that, as we had so many people moving into the city and not increasing our housing supply to be able to meet that, making housing an ever more scarce commodity, more and more people bidding for the same apartment, the same rent house, or to buy the same to buy the same home, that correlates to increase in homelessness. It was not an issue, really, when I ran for office in 2014. It was nothing that I was asked to talk about on the campaign trail. But over the course of my term, it began to be a greater issue. I remember being at a homeowners association in Onion Creek, I went into that meeting and the neighborhood was really upset about a homeless encampment that was nearby under the overpass at Slaughter Lane. I had never been to a homeowners association meeting where people were that angry and frustrated and scared. It seemed like everyone there had a wife or a daughter that had had an unpleasant encounter with somebody that they thought came from that encampment. They thought all the petty crime in their neighborhood was a result of that encampment. And quite frankly, as mayor, I could go to different meetings, and usually I had answers, or at least could go find answers, or could put them in touch with someone on city staff that could assist or help them. But with respect to homelessness, the city really had nothing of the scale to be able to address what was a increasing challenge, as it started with that neighborhood association, but it spread to many other neighborhood associations as our homeless population was beginning to burst at the seams. Our homeless population felt like it exploded because as a council, we decriminalized homelessness. We said that we were no longer going to give somebody a ticket or put them in jail if they didn't have a place to sleep, that believing that that was not the right answer to deal with someone who didn't have a home. The better course of action was actually to be able to help them find a home and to get them the support and services that they need. Policies where you ticket somebody or put them in jail result in people just moving around like whack-a-mole or hiding. And that's what they had done in Los Angeles and San Francisco and Seattle and Portland. They hid the challenge until the challenge got so great that it could no longer be hidden. It exploded into visibility, and at such a level that at that point, there was nothing that the cities could do. The scale of the challenge was so large. So in this city, we said, you know, we can't follow in the same footsteps of these other cities. And best as I could tell, we were 6 to 8 years behind Seattle, but on a direct course to repeat the mistake that they had made and to end up in the same situation that they were in. So we decriminalized it. We became a lot more visible while it was still at a scale that this city could handle. We finally got everybody on the same page, businesses, business leaders, the business community, the social justice people, the social service support people, to come up with a comprehensive plan. We started putting dollars toward it. Also made some mistakes during that period of time, David. In hindsight, I didn't spend enough attention to the fact that we had shared public spaces in our community that were no longer shared public spaces. They were being taken over. That created and added to the angst that people were feeling. And I should have done, council should have done a better job of really identifying where people could and couldn't go. But the fact that people got up one Monday morning and there were tents all over doesn't mean that lots more homeless people suddenly showed up. It just meant that the half dozen people that were living in the crevices underneath the overpass that no one ever saw came out into the open. I'm happy we dealt directly with that.
0: But the Austin voters reinstated that camping ban in 2021.
1: They did, and I think that was unfortunate that they did that. But quite frankly, I don't think that the council really gave people in the community an alternative. We did not properly identify, like I said, where people could go and not go. I think that election turned into a referendum on whether people liked tents. I don't like tents. We don't want tents. Tents are a bad thing. But we didn't come to the voters with an alternative to be able to deal with homelessness that didn't end up with a loss of shared spaces. So that was a mistake, I think, that we made. The voters rejected the policy that was being implemented without that aspect being taken care of, which I understand. But it became an important priority in our community. When I left office, we had increased by tenfold the number of permanent supportive housing units in the city. That was a step in the right direction. And I think that ultimately, cities that are successful in dealing with homelessness are cities that are getting people actually off the streets and into situations where they have a place to be and getting the services they need, a comprehensive plan that deals with both the emergency situation and the long-term situation. And ultimately, that's what Austin's going to have to do if it's going to overcome this challenge.
0: In your book, you warn that cities need to become the lifeboats of democracy if national institutions fail. So what could a mayor of a city like Austin legally do practically if a president, just any arbitrary president, I don't know anyone in particular, who would try to interfere with a voting, delaying certification, intimidation of voters with federal agents, or just basically seizing the ballots? What could you do?
1: I think that mayors in cities really become the defenders of democracy in those situations. And I think it's important for city government, local government, to try to protect communities by going to court and making sure that state election laws are followed, that there's not intimidation. You can see that happening in different places around the country where cities are stepping forward, like in Minneapolis and in Chicago and in some other cities. I think it's important for local leaders to be discussing these issues honestly and directly with the people that live in their communities so that they understand what they're seeing and they understand the risks that are involved. City government is the government that's really closest to the people, and people expect their city governments to perform in ways that I don't think that they expect federal government or even state government to do. People expect city governments to work, and I think that is a strength, and it enables local government to be able to talk to a community and mobilize a community, educate a community, and do all the things they need to do to try to defend the community as best they can, kind of like what we did during COVID.

0: government basically can nullify anything that a city tries to do. And we've seen Governor Abbott do just that, just with the stroke of a pen. He doesn't like a rainbow crosswalk. He can just ban it. All sorts of things. He doesn't like mandating that workers get water breaks in the heat. Just ban it. So what can a city actually do when the government, the governor, has that much authority over a city?
1: There is a lot of authority the governor has and the state legislature has over cities under our Constitution. Like you said, they can preempt a lot of what cities do, and our legislature has done that a lot to the city of Austin. But that power is not absolute. There are limitations on that power, and cities need to defend their position and the position that they have, and they need to take fullest advantage of the protections that are afforded by federal law that the state government cannot preempt and are there designed to protect cities. You know, I remember when I was in office, the question came up about whether or not our local police should be assisting ICE and acting as almost adjunct immigration agents. And at that time, our police chief said that that would be a bad thing for our community and for law enforcement, that it was really important for the people in this community to trust officers in police uniforms. And if those officers were becoming immigration agents, then the very people that needed to trust them would be afraid of them and would hide. A woman being assaulted by a bad person might not go to the police or might not testify if she felt like her involvement with police could result in her being deported or someone in her family or friends being deported. I supported our police chief in that view. And when we were asked by the federal government and our state government to use our local police force to help support the federal immigration agents, we said we weren't going to do that except as required by law. The state did pass a law that made us do some things that our police chief didn't want us to do, but it still left open a lot of things that we did not need to do. And I think cities need to stand by that and not acquiesce and not do more than what the law requires and put themselves in a situation where they're making their police force less trusted in the community and less effective. That's one example.
0: I want to ask you about Austin and San Antonio. The projections are that this area between the two is just growing by leaps and bounds. The two cities could become almost one giant, I call it a combo loco metro. If you know your HEB lingo, you know what that means. But San Antonio and Austin never have seen them work together well. Why do you think that is? What is the lost opportunity? And, you know, we're going to have this tremendous growth between in this area, and you've dealt with a lot of growth. You could either have growth that is just like a tumor, or you can have healthy tissue. But you got to plan, you have to anticipate, and you have to invest. So what needs to happen? And why are we in the situation that we're in?
1: I think that all the demographers point to exactly what it is that you described, that the Austin-San Antonio area is going to become the next major metroplex, the next new major metroplex in the country. And I think that it's inevitable and exciting that that's going to happen. My relationship with the mayor in San Antonio, Ron Nurberg, was really strong. And we started working together on lots of different things dealing with the state, up at the state legislature. We dealt together, the cities dealt together on the issues of COVID and other social issues. Most importantly, we worked a lot on infrastructure and transportation issues and initiating real regular meetings and setting an agenda. And I think that's moving forward. And you see that right now in the work that our local judge, Andy Brown, is doing, working with San Antonio. Mayor Nuremberg now is going to be apparently the next Bexar County judge in

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1: Solar for New York schools. I'm Randy Simon, and this is Earthwise, a look at our changing environment. The Schoharie Central School District, located in the heart of New York's Mohawk Valley, recently transformed a former hayfield into a one-acre solar installation. The system is rated at 749 kilowatts of power. The project was funded by $2.4 million in voter-approved capital, as well as state aid. Going forward, the solar field will supply the school district's power, which had cost about $19,000 a month. The Schoharie Array is expected to power the district for at least the next 20 years, giving school administrators long-term financial flexibility. The New York State School Boards Association says that school districts in the state are increasingly converting unused property into solar farms, thereby reducing their energy costs and having more money to be used for student programs. The districts see these initiatives as increased environmental stewardship, much of which is coming from the interest of students. Districts are identifying a variety of underused spaces, for example, land beside bus garages, as well as edges of athletic fields, as viable sites for solar arrays. The Schoharie project was more than a decade in the making, requiring state approvals from NYSERDA and coordination from National Grid, the local utility. Schoharie County is actively pursuing other renewable energy projects, including the Warner Hill Solar Facility in the town of Schoharie, a 20-megawatt solar farm that will be co-utilized with sheep grazing, and the Rock District Solar Project in the town of Carlisle, also a 20-megawatt facility located on private farmland. Earthwise is a production of WAMC. Find us on social media at WAMC Radio and listen anytime, anywhere, wherever you get your podcasts.
0: 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I'm Juana Summers.
2: And I'm Sasha Pfeiffer. It seems like just about every country these days is obsessed with manufacturing. In wealthy countries, it's supposed to create better jobs. For developing countries, it's supposed to be a path up the economic ladder. Jeff Guo from our Planet Money podcast followed that thought to a manufacturing powerhouse in a very unlikely place.
3: You know the legend of El Dorado, the hidden city of gold in South America? Well, recently, Planet Money producer Luis Gallo and I went to visit a kind of modern-day El Dorado in the middle of the Amazon rainforest. To catch a glimpse of it, we walked along a dark jungle path up to an observation tower. At the top, we could see the rainforest stretching all the way to the horizon in nearly every direction, except...
4: I hear it. I hear buses.
3: Yeah. Just to the south.
4: Through those trees.
3: There was this bright line running through the jungle.
4: So on one side we have the vast Amazon forest. And then on the other side, it's a bustling metropolis.
3: We were looking at the city of Manaus in Brazil. Manaus is a manufacturing juggernaut, filled with giant factories from the likes of LG and Samsung and BMW and Honda. Nearly every TV that is sold in Brazil, every microwave, every motorcycle, is built right here in the middle of the jungle, thousands of miles from where most Brazilians live, where for several months of the year, the highways are practically impassable. All this is the result of a decades-long experiment to kickstart economic development. This area is called the Manaus Free Zone. We met with the government official in charge of the project, Bosco Saraiva.
5: O que aconteceu? A partir dali, do início dos anos 70, foram milhares e milhares de oportunidades.
3: Saraiva told us, since the 1970s, this experiment has brought hundreds of thousands of manufacturing jobs to one of the poorest regions of Brazil. So in that sense, at least, Manaus looks like a huge economic success. But all these factories, they're here for basically one reason, the tax breaks. Every year, the Brazilian government spends about $6 billion subsidizing factories here in the free zone. Without those subsidies,
5: nós perderíamos automaticamente o polo, porque seria economicamente inviável.
3: Saraiva says all this manufacturing wouldn't be economically viable. It's pretty expensive to make things in the middle of the rainforest. And everybody knows this. Dennis Menev is the CEO of Bemol, which is the largest department store chain in northern Brazil. He says, yeah, suppliers can get the same stuff made in China for way, way less.
6: It, of course, depends on the product, but I would say generally we're talking about half. No.
5: Yeah.
6: Half?
5: Half, yeah.
6: Is that typical?
5: Well, that's normal, yeah.
3: Menev used to serve as the Secretary of Economic Development for this region. He told us the dream has always been that one day these factories might not need so many subsidies, that they'd figure out a way to be economically competitive. Right now, the U.S. government has similar hopes. It's paying countries billions of dollars to build new microchip factories in America. But one lesson from Manaus is that getting the factories to come, that's the relatively simple part. Figuring out how those factories might one day stand on their own without subsidies, that can take years, even decades, of messy experimentation. Jeff Guo, NPR News.
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8: Songwriters, beware. 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
9: What constitutes the Gen Alpha melody is therefore that these four notes are the pillars of the melody. Which means all other tones revolve around these because they're landing on strong beats or the melodic phrase ends on them.
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0: President Trump announced a breakthrough on Hamas disarmament and a transition in Gaza.
4: But it didn't take long for Israel and Hamas to raise objections. We'll hear from our correspondent in Tel Aviv.
0: Today is Friday, July 31st, and this is All Things Considered from NPR News.

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1: San Antonio's energy landscape is going through a massive evolution, and we'll be talking about it at the next Luminaries Breakfast this Thursday morning. TPR's president and CEO, Ashley Alvarado, will be in conversation with Frank Almarez, interim president and CEO for CPS Energy, and Dr. Francine Romero, chair of the CPS Energy Board, about balancing growth and the ongoing mission to provide reliable, affordable, and sustainable power. 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
4: It's going to be mostly clear tonight. A low's expected around 77. It'll be sunny and hot on Saturday with a 30% chance of some late afternoon and early evening showers. High's expected around 99. Mostly sunny and hot on Sunday with a high again around 99. And then sunny and hot on both Monday and Tuesday with highs around 100. Right now in San Antonio, it's 97 degrees. The heat index is 100. It's 100 degrees in Llano and 97 in Del Rio.
0: This is All Things Considered from NPR News. I'm Juana Summers.
5: And I'm Sasha Pfeiffer. It seems like just about every country these days is obsessed with manufacturing. In wealthy countries, it's supposed to create better jobs. For developing countries, it's supposed to be a path up the economic ladder. Jeff Guo from our Planet Money podcast followed that thought to a manufacturing powerhouse in a very unlikely place.
6: You know the legend of El Dorado, the hidden city of gold in South America? Well, recently, Planet Money producer Luis Gallo and I went to visit a kind of modern-day El Dorado in the middle of the Amazon rainforest. To catch a glimpse of it, we walked along a dark jungle path up to an observation tower. At the top, we could see the rainforest stretching all the way to the horizon in nearly every direction, except...
7: I hear it. I hear buses.
6: Yeah. Just to the south.
7: Through the streets.
6: There was this bright line running through the jungle.
7: So on one side we have the vast Amazon forest.
8: And then on the other side, it's a bustling metropolis.
6: We were looking at the city of Manaus in Brazil. Manaus is a manufacturing juggernaut, filled with giant factories from the likes of LG and Samsung and BMW and Honda. Nearly every TV that is sold in Brazil, every microwave, every motorcycle, is built right here in the middle of the jungle, thousands of miles from where most Brazilians live, where for several months of the year, the highways are practically impassable. All this is the result of a decades-long experiment to kickstart economic development. This area is called the Manaus Free Zone. We met with the government official in charge of the project, Bosco Saraiva.
9: O que aconteceu? A partir dali, do início dos anos 70, foram milhares e milhares de oportunidades.
6: Saraiva told us, since the 1970s, this experiment has brought hundreds of thousands of manufacturing jobs to one of the poorest regions of Brazil. So in that sense, at least, Manaus looks like a huge economic success. But all these factories, they're here for basically one reason: the tax breaks. Every year, the Brazilian government spends about $6 billion subsidizing factories here in the free zone. Without those subsidies,
9: nós perderíamos automaticamente o polo, porque seria economicamente inviável.
6: Saraiva says all this manufacturing wouldn't be economically viable. It's pretty expensive to make things in the middle of the rainforest. And everybody knows this. Dennis Menev is the CEO of Bemol, which is the largest department store chain in northern Brazil. He says, yeah, suppliers can get the same stuff made in China for way, way less.
10: It, of course, depends on the product, but I would say generally we're talking about half. No, yeah. Half?
11: Half, yeah.
10: Is that typical?
11: Well, that's normal, yeah.
6: Manev used to serve as the Secretary of Economic Development for this region. He told us the dream has always been that one day these factories might not need so many subsidies, that they'd figure out a way to be economically competitive. Right now, the U.S. government has similar hopes. It's paying countries billions of dollars to build new microchip factories in America. But one lesson from Manaus is that getting the factories to come, that's the relatively simple part. Figuring out how those factories might one day stand on their own without subsidies, that can take years, even decades, of messy experimentation. Jeff Guo, NPR News.
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13: Songwriters beware. 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Danish musicologist Carl E. Martin calls it the Gen Alpha melody.
14: What constitutes the Gen Alpha melody is therefore that these four notes are the pillars of the melody. Which means all other tones revolve around these because they're landing on strong beats or the melodic phrase ends on them.
5: Martin first noticed the pattern while listening to pop songs from around the world. Then he started collecting examples for a YouTube video. Once he plays them back to back, it's hard not to hear. Nobody.

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5: We canceled investments that we had planned for Europe and, in fact, pursuing, because we don't think that's a legal taking for the industry.
6: Big oil firms expect to make high profits, but they're resisting calls to make them pay higher taxes.
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6: I'm Sasha Pfeiffer.
7: And I'm Juana Summers. After Dr. Anthony Fauci's contentious Senate hearing, experts worry trust in public health in the U.S. may erode further.
8: You see someone like this be just completely vilified. It makes me wonder about the next emergency. Like, do I want to raise my hand?
6: Also, concerns that we are passing the limits of adaptation when it comes to withstanding the effects of climate change.
9: You cannot separate anymore the social conflicts and displacements and people suffering from these environmental

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4: 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That's coming up on The Daily from The New York Times.
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7: Live from NPR News in Washington, I'm Ryland Barton. FIFA is abandoning a controversial plan to sell stakes of the World Cup to private investors after opposition from European countries. The private investors included a firm run by Joshua Kushner, brother of President Trump's son-in-law. It's a stunning defeat for FIFA President Gianni Infantino, a Trump ally, just weeks after the lucrative Men's World Cup. Some EU countries are calling for Spain's borders to